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1: From Feature Story News in Washington, I'm Tony Waterman. President Donald Trump says he's not satisfied with Iran's latest ceasefire proposal, and that he's mulling blasting the hell out of the country. President Trump has renewed threats to pull U.S. troops out of European bases as his frustration grows over a perceived lack of support from allies. A man has been charged with attempted murder after two Jewish men were stabbed in North London on Wednesday.
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1: Welcome, friends, to another edition of Economic Update, a weekly program devoted to the economic dimensions of our lives and those of our children. I'm your host, Richard Wolf. Today's program is going to be devoted to answering a question many of you have sent to me. And the question is, how does Marx, yes, Karl Marx, how does his work, his criticism of capitalism, which is what he devoted his life to develop, how does it speak to our times now? Granted, Marx lived back in the 19th century. He was born relatively early in that century, died toward the end of the century. He's a 19th century man living most of that time in London, in England. But that's a long time ago. 150 years have passed since Marx died to our times. So you're quite right to ask me, as you many of you have, to talk about his relevance to our times, to our situation. So that's what I'm going to try to do in today's program. The first level of an answer is to say that Marx focused, which may surprise many of you, not on the macro, the big picture of how capitalism works. He was interested in that. He studied that. He did write about it, but it was not his primary interest. His primary interest is what we might call and should call the micro level. He was interested above all in what happened inside the production of goods and services, inside the workplace, whether it's a factory, an office, a store, where people get together to make what we call the economy happen, to produce the goods and services we depend on for pretty much every aspect of our lives, from birth to death. And to do that properly, he began by saying, I want to be clear about what distinguishes capitalism at the micro level from other systems. I want to be sure, you might say, paraphrasing Marx, that we're all on the same page when it comes to talking about the economy. And in that way, he speaks very much to our current situation, because we're not all on the same page. When Mr. Trump talks about the economy and says it's great, I don't know what he's talking about. When I present my sense of where we're at as an economy, he doesn't know what I'm talking about. We're not on the same page. We're not even in the same book. It's important to make clear what we mean to avoid the noisiness that will otherwise intrude on our effort to communicate. So here we go. Marx begins by saying all economic systems, from the ancient village to the slave plantation to the feudal manor to a modern capitalist enterprise, all of them have in common that they combine land, labor, and produced means of production, otherwise known as tools, equipment, and so forth. All systems do that. So that's not unique to capitalism, that it combines labor, land, raw materials, tools, and equipment to produce products, output. Likewise, all systems begin with what nature gives us. Begins with a tree, and out of it fashions a table. begins with a sheep, and out of it fashions a woolen sweater. We begin with what nature provides, and then transform it using our brains and our muscles to get the products we're interested in consuming. And then Marx adds, and now he's beginning to play with us by adding something very original, because everybody knew about the land, labor, and capital. He says every system produces a surplus. What does he mean? Well, it's actually very simple. But what a breakthrough. Every system has a number of its people, not all of them, a number of its people, whether we're talking about an ancient village of 40 people or a modern town of 3,000 or a whole country, it doesn't matter. Every group of people, every community, every society has some, not all, of its people using their brains and muscle to transform nature into finished products. In every society. And part of the output that they produce, these people, they consume. The producers, part of every community, consume part of what they produce. But there's another part of what they produce that they don't consume. And that part is called the surplus. Every society of which we have any record in human history has a portion of its people producing output greater than what that portion consumes, the surplus. Some of that surplus is used to sustain members of the community that don't work. This could be babies, you know, 1 year old, not going to do much labor. It could include elderly people who are given an opportunity to, quote, retire at the end of a lifetime of work. And they're not told, now that you can't work, go off and die. Could be told that, but we don't in general find that. Human beings sustain their elderly. With what? With the surplus. Then it's possible for communities to decide that there's all kinds of other people, that they want to be free from work, don't transform nature into a finished product, don't do that, do something else. Here's an example. If it's a religious community, they want someone to speak to the god or the gods, if that community believes that. And they'll say, we're happy to take a portion of the surplus and give it to John over there or Mary over there to intercede with the gods for us. It's something we all benefit from, so we will use the surplus to do that. Then there are communities that are afraid of strangers. So they want a few people to stand around with big sticks. We call them the police or the army. They don't transform nature into finished goods. It's not what they do. They're freed from that kind of labor. They do something else. And how do they feed themselves? And who pays for their clothing and their stick that has to be fashioned in a certain way and maintained? The surplus does all that. So Marx points out that every society produces a surplus and distributes it. But, and here comes Marx's, let's get on the same page. He says every society does it in a unique way. Capitalism is one way of managing, organizing the production and distribution of the surplus. And to drive home how capitalism does it, Marx say, let's take a look at how slaves do it in a slave society. In a slave society, we know who does the work, the slaves. The slaves produce everything. Food, clothing, shelter, you name it. The slaves, that's what their slavery entails. Labor all the time. And who gets the fruit of their labor? The master. He gets it all. But the master, not being stupid, gives a portion back to the slave so that the slave can feed, clothe, and shelter himself or herself. Because otherwise slavery doesn't survive. And the master, who's the beneficiary of slavery, is not going to let that happen. So he gives back to the slave a portion of what the slave produced. But what the slaves produced over and above the portion the master gives back to them, that's the slave's surplus. In feudalism, it's kind of simple. The serf works on the land of the lord 3 days a week, Monday, Tuesday, Wednesday, and he keeps whatever he produces. Thursday, Friday, Saturday, the serf works on the land of the lord, and the lord keeps what the serf produces on the lord's land those other 3 days. And on the seventh day, it being a Christian serfdom, they rest and go to church, where someone persuades them that this is God's will. You're a serf because you were born to a serf, and you're a lord because you were born to a lord. And since, of course, the cleric, the priest, the minister, the rabbi, whoever, doesn't help transform nature into finished product, they live off the surplus, too, that the lords give them, because the lords want their serfs to believe that. What Marx devoted himself to was to showing that in capitalism there's also the surplus, and he shows us who produces it and who gets it and what they do with it. Because it's not like the slave. It's not like the primitive village. It's not like the feudal system. None of it. It's its own system. And then Marx teases us, not much more than that, and says, you know, you could imagine a system in which the workers who produce the surplus are the same people who get it. They don't give it to anybody else. No slave who gives it in the end to the master. No serf who gives it in the end to the lord. But the workers themselves get and keep the surplus they produce. And he called that socialism and communism. We've come to the end of the first half of today's show. Please stay with me. We're going to go into the detail of what Marx says and what Marx is relevant to today right after we make the break. Welcome back, friends, to the second half of today's economic update. We're going to begin right now by dealing with Marx's notion of the surplus in capitalism, how capitalism uniquely organizes the production and distribution of the surplus. And I'm going to do this by means of a simple everyday example, and then I'm going to use it to show you what Marx's insights for today really are all about. Here's the example. You're looking for a job. Many of you have done that more than once or twice in your life. You sit down with your employer. Already, an employer. And what are you? An employee. And you sit down with the employer and you have a conversation. And the employer tells you, this is the job I have in mind for you. You come at 8 o'clock and you stay until 5, and you're going to be working with this machine on this raw material in this way to produce this product. And then you get to the tense part. You ask, how much does the job pay? And the employer says to you, let's pick an example, $20 per hour. Okay, now you're agreed, let's assume, it's a simple story. You agree to work 40 hours a week, $20 per hour, and you will do what the employer tells you to do from 8 to 5, 5 days a week. That's how it's going to work. Here's what you know, even if you've never read a word of Karl Marx. Karl Marx is here telling you something you kind of half know, but he's the expert, so he can put it into words. You know, as Marx says, that that employer is willing to pay you $20 for every hour you work. Why? Because he knows in that hour, your labor, that is your brains and your muscle working together, are going to either increase the quantity of output from what it would otherwise be if he didn't hire you, or you're going to improve the quality of that output beyond what it would be if he didn't hire you. In other words, you add value to his business by your labor. And because the product you help to produce belongs to your employer, at the end of the day, when you go home, you leave that product there. It doesn't belong to you. Your brains and muscles are embodied in it, but it is not yours. It's the employer's, and you know what he's going to do with it. He sells it like he sells all the other products in his business. And here's what you know that Marx makes clear. The only reason the employer will ever pay you $20 an hour is if an hour of your labor adds more than $20 to what he sells. Why? Because that's the profit of his business. The difference between the value he sells that you produced, the value you added to his business by being there and using your brains and muscles in the way he told you, and you're not being there. The difference between the value he sells that you produced, the value you added to his business by being there and using your brains and muscles in the way he told you, and you're not being there. The difference

not going to do that. He's in the business, he will tell you, to make money, to have something out of it for himself. That's the surplus. When you work, you produce a surplus which shows up as his profit when he sells the output. That makes capitalism completely different. There weren't employers and employees in feudalism. That's not the lord and serf relationship. That's not the master-slave relationship. Now let's use this for today. The United States and Britain are the prime examples of private capitalism. Private individuals who go about hiring workers who add value by their labor, which the private capitalists sell, and they keep the difference between the value added by the workers and what they pay them as wages. Okay? That's private capitalism. But there's another kind. State capitalism. Very simple. It's exactly the same, except instead of a private individual doing it by himself or with a group who set up a company with shares, that really doesn't matter. But the Soviet Union was a wonderful example of the state doing it. And we actually have samples here, too. The post office does that. The USPS does it. All kinds of public companies, bus companies, all kinds of other, do it too. But most of the production in the United States and England, private. Most of the production in the Soviet Union was public. The government set up enterprises. It hired workers, Soviet workers. It paid them a wage. They produced output, and the value they added by their labor was greater than what they got paid, and there was the surplus, but it accrued to the government of the Soviet Union. And now we have China, and China is not private like the United States and Britain, and it's not all public, like the Soviet Union was. China, learning from both of them, decided to commit itself to being a hybrid, a mixture. Roughly half of the Chinese economy today is private capitalism, a la the United States and Britain. In fact, private capitalists, American capitalists, and private British capitalists own and operate factories and offices and stores inside the People's Republic of China to this day. Half of their economy is private capitalists, both Chinese and foreign. The other half of the Chinese economy are public enterprises, owned and operated by the government of the People's Republic of China. So it's kind of half American, half Soviet. The Chinese call their country socialism with Chinese characteristics. But actually, if we're going to use Marx's insight, here we go, here it comes, Marx's insight into today's world, what the Chinese actually have is a unique form of capitalism. Why? Because they're using the employer-employee relationship. And that, as Marx taught us, is what distinguishes capitalism from all the other systems. This is not a critique of China. This is using Marx's theory to understand China. And the understanding works this way. What the Chinese have done, to their credit, is figure out the best kind of capitalism you can have if your goal is to become rich
and to escape.

0: escape poverty. Now, since that's the concern of the majority of people in the world who live in conditions of, if not poverty, well, then near poverty, China has achieved quite something. To be clear, 40, 50 years ago, China was one of the poorest countries on this planet. It didn't get help from the United States and Europe and Japan, the developed world, because those parts of the world, and I was involved in this, were busy providing economic development assistance to Asia, Africa, and Latin America. We didn't provide it to China because they were communistically led. We didn't provide it to Russia or to North Korea and so forth either. But the irony, and it's the least of it, the irony is that the country that got helped least after World War II is the country that developed best after World War II. And I'll leave you to think about what that means. The Chinese are the greatest growth experience we have in the human race. Their hybrid approach gave them a rate of growth that makes them a superpower today, after having been the poorest country on the planet, or one of the poorest, a very few decades ago. You have to respect that achievement. Doesn't mean you endorse China. Doesn't mean it doesn't have lots of problems. It does. But economic growth isn't one of them. And it is in most other countries. But now the Marxian insight. It's not socialism or communism. For that to happen, you have to overcome the break, the opposition, if you like, the difference between the employer and the employee, which is scarily similar to that between the master and the slave, the lord and the serf. The mass of people produce a surplus that a small minority enjoys as great wealth. Hundreds of thousands produce the surplus that makes Elon Musk very wealthy, or Bill Gates very wealthy, or Jeff Bezos, etc., you know. If you're going to have the socialist alternative Marx had in mind, it comes when you no longer have that split, when the surplus produced by the mass of workers is theirs and not anybody else's. They decide collectively, presumably democratically, what to do with the surplus, who to distribute it to whom to say, you don't have to work like the rest of us. We want you to do something else. And who's the we who wants? The workers who made the surplus. Not the capitalists who take it. Not the lords who take it. Not the masters who take it. No, no, no. The people who produce it. The dream the slaves had but never realized. The dream the serfs had but never realized. The dream the employees have, but have not yet realized, and not in China either. The relevance of Marx today is to pose the most important question facing China, and therefore the whole world. Are we ready yet? You in China, but all of us, to take the next step of saying, we don't only not want kings to rule over us, we don't want CEOs to rule over us either. We want democracy, not just where we live, but where we work. We, the people, want to own and operate the enterprises upon which our lives depend. Socialism and communism were this dream of going beyond capitalism and it was a dream made clear and concrete by Marx's insight, which is why he's as relevant today as he ever was. I hope you found this presentation valuable. I hope it answers the questions you've sent me. And in any case, I look forward to speaking with you again next week.
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2: I'm Dr. Anthony Lazarowitz, and this is Climate Connections. 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
3: It's just very prevalent that people will share emotionally exciting information that they find that isn't truthful. And there are lots of bad actors out there who want to share bad information.
2: Jennifer McCarron of the Sierra Club says reading this can make people feel confusion or despair. So she leads a team of more than 1,300 volunteers who are fighting back. Not by arguing with online trolls, but by uplifting truthful content. Each week, her team sends a few accurate social media posts to these volunteer climate truth tellers and asks them to flood the comments. 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
3: This may seem small, but it actually helps influence platform algorithms to boost the visibility on those posts and help ensure that good information gets seen by more people.
2: And it's an approach anyone can use.
3: Weighing in with positive, truthful interaction is important not only because of the social media algorithms, but because other people will see your comment. And then if they agree with you, but they don't feel like speaking up, they'll know that they're not alone too.
2: Climate Connections is produced by the Yale Center for Environmental Communication. To learn more about climate change, visit climateconnections.org.
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0: Welcome to Flyover Country and the Not Another Midwest Millennial Political Show. I'm your host and moderator, Mark Emanuel, from affiliate KZGM in Kabul, Missouri. In this show, we discuss and debate, and sometimes agree on, the political topics of the current and already outdated news cycle. Let me welcome today's panel, starting with this man, an urban planning expert who advises leaders across the United States on issues related to housing, infrastructure, and regional development. His advocacy has been published in the Chicago Tribune, Chicago Sun-Times, and Politico magazine. Please welcome Mr. Kyle Smith.
1: Well, happy to be here.
0: Our other panelist is a Republican candidate who recently took second in the primary for the 15th Congressional District in Illinois. He has campaign experience since 2016, ranging from grassroots volunteering to campaign management, and he serves as vice chair of the Central Illinois Young Republicans. Please welcome Mr. Ryan Teberg.
2: Again, thank you for having me.
0: We like to keep things lively and quickly moving, so we will spend no more than a few minutes on each topic, starting with topic number one. Last weekend, during the White House Correspondents' Dinner in Washington, there was an attempted assassination against either President Trump or several cabinet members that were in attendance. Now the news spread as quickly as one would expect from a major event full of news media reporters. However, right afterwards, Trump tried to use the event to push for construction of his ballroom project. My question to the panel, is the whole deal a conspiracy planted by the Trump administration, or is this yet another genuine attempt at the life of the president? Kyle Smith, we'll start with you.
1: I am skeptical that it is a conspiracy theory. I think that the gunman is clearly photographed in news footage being handcuffed. The perpetrator is who law enforcement says that he is or they are, and that it would be difficult to stage something like that in close range in a ballroom type setting. I also think that it is suspicious and very unlike prior presidents for President Trump to then promote and self-promote on top of it, including advocating for the construction of the ballroom and doing a news interview the very next day.
0: With multiple media outlets, by the way.
1: Multiple media outlets and calling reporters, including Jonathan Carl, that he has sparred with in the past, as you know, some kind of olive branch. Like all of that seems to me to be a little unusual, to say the least. I think my belief is that it's all real, that the president has a ear or spidey sense for the moment. And for something that scared the living daylights out of a lot of people, and that law enforcement was still trying to figure out in real time, he was willing to, you know, go on the record to project and move forward his image. That's what I think it is. That's still pretty scary, honestly. You know, I mean, so many people were frightened, senseless, and law enforcement was still active on the job, you know, including telling what he should do. And he was right there on Truth Social, tweeting away. So I guess that's what I think, you know, and I do think that, frivolous accusations that's like a false flag or whatever. We had to empathize with the people that were there, particularly people that were not, you know, the target. Well, everyone, you know, we have to empathize with everyone there, but just think of people that were just bystanders that had the living stuff scared out of them. To me, it seems very frivolous and tone deaf to, you know, to say it was a conspiracy.
0: But within minutes, Kyle, on social media, online, the conspiracy theories started flooding the internet within minutes. Is that something like the genie's out of the bottle? Because it seems like this White House has been conspiracy theory laden for much of the last 10 years.
1: I don't know. News travels fast. News travels on social media very fast. It was a high-profile event. high-profile person, the most highest-profile person, and then, you know, in the world, the president of the United States, maybe. But, I mean, just, you know, think of the event. I don't know. I'm still skeptical.
0: All right. Ryan, let's go to you for your thoughts then. You've been following the news as much as we all have over the course of the past few days. He went right for the ballroom angle almost within hours of this occurring, almost like it didn't quite faze him as much as it probably should have.
2: The biggest thing is for me is, for one, is I don't support violence for anyone, regardless of whether you agree with Trump, you don't like Trump. I mean, there's been multiple candidates that have had assassination attempts, and I don't support that in any chance. Let's get back to civil discourse again. But, I think Kyle said it very well that, you know, that is things that did strike a lot of fear in people. I mean, we have seen those reaction videos where, depending on where they were, if they were correspondents or even Kash Patel, I mean, there was different people who responded differently. And with the angle of going to the ballroom, I've seen multiple videos, I've seen multiple perspectives, and some leave you to believe that maybe it is maybe it was made up, maybe it's not. I can't make those decisions yet. I think both sides kind of have valid points, but I think going with the ballroom angle is something that I think is kind of callous. I think that people, rather than talking about the ballroom, he should talking about how everyone there, that no one was injured, that no one was killed, that no one, you know, he needs to be comforting to those news reporters. I mean, there's people who were literally genuinely fearful of their life. But I also think we need to look at I know that Secret Service responded, but there's also things that I've heard that there weren't metal detectors there. There weren't, that the response, they didn't follow their traditional response. So I don't want to say that I don't know enough, because I don't feel like we know enough, but I do. He did say that, you know, Kyle said that there was someone arrested and it's been publicized. So I think that is important, but I think discussing the ballroom and having a shooting those are two different topics. Those are not anything related to the same.
0: Callous, but not conspiratorial. But the videos, Ryan, do show that the Secret Service or the security detail were in the process of taking down the metal detectors at the entrances at the time the gunman supposedly ran straight through the area.
2: In 2016, I've been to a presidential event. I was there actually when Barack Obama gave his last speech, his last speech as president in Springfield. And I can tell you those Secret Service did not mess around. Those metal detectors were up the whole time we were there. We had to submit our Social Security numbers. We had to submit photo IDs, who was going to be there. And I was just a volunteer. So, I mean, the Secret Service doesn't mess around. So I don't understand why they would be removing those that early. I don't know. That just doesn't make sense to me based on someone who's been in an event where the president has been in the same room with me. So I can't answer that. It doesn't add up. There's not enough information at this point.
0: All right. Well, we'll keep our eyes and ears peeled about what transpires with the impending charges that are going to be filed against the gentleman that carried the gun and attempted to enter that ballroom. Moving on to topic number two this week, in the politics meets sports world, in Illinois, the State House and Senate appear likely to pass a bill providing major tax breaks to keep the NFL Chicago Bears in the land of Lincoln. Indiana had been salivating at the prospects of landing a second NFL team by offering up sweet tax breaks of their own. This follows the Kansas City region of Missouri losing the NFL Chiefs to the Kansas side of their metropolitan area after local voters turned down a tax proposal that would have cost potentially billions of dollars. Now, although studies show time and time again that tax breaks for sports teams does not benefit the taxpayer, my question to the panel is, why is Illinois pushing so hard for this? Ryan, you're in touch with sources in the state capitol. Please tell us what's going on.
2: Well, I first want to say, as a fiscal conservative, I think this is a tax on the taxpayers.
0: Yes.
2: I think that
0: an independent, I'm 100% behind that statement.
2: I believe in fiscal conservatism, but I also believe in fiscal responsibility. And I think you hit the nail on the head when you said that, you know, it doesn't prove to bring those revenues back. And I think that that's the most important thing that we as taxpayers and as voters in Illinois, is we need to think about. And those have implications. And I mean, you know, sports teams make millions and billions of dollars. Why can't they pay for their own studio? Mm-hmm. Or I'm sorry, not their own studio, their own stadium. And at the end of the day, I mean, there's ways around that that we could generate revenue. You know, through research, you could easily put a tax on food. You could put a tax on beverages. You could hire tax on alcohol. I mean, how much alcohol sales are there in stadiums, food sales? So there's ways to generate that revenue back into that organization. But they're already making millions and billions of dollars. So the people that I've talked to, I've been following this actually pretty closely. American Prosperity has called out certain candidates, Republican candidates, for supporting it. And I think that this is going to have large-scale implications for some of these candidates.
0: Are you talking like a potential loss in elections because of this?
2: I think.
0: One vote, really?
2: I do, because they are really hitting that. They've been hitting Mike Coffey very hard for that, one of our state representatives that covers my district. So I think any that Republican senators support it, they're going to get the same thing. But I think really at the end of the day, you can't claim to be a Republican when you vote something that actually hurts the taxpayers. We should be trying to save taxpayers' money, not waste more of it. And quite frankly, if they're quelling in Arlington Heights, why are they going to be called the Arlington Heights Bears, not the Chicago Bears anymore? So that's just my opinion.
0: Well, I mean, Arlington Heights is like a suburb, right? I mean, close.
2: It is, but still
0: close enough. It's like maybe they should call themselves the Chicago Land Bears.
2: Oh, there you go.
0: Might be a little bit more geographically appropriate. But, Ryan, one more question to you before we go to Kyle's response. You know, what can conservatives do to try to keep professional sports teams in their areas if they're not willing to give tax breaks?
2: I mean, the biggest thing is I think that the sports teams make enough money. So why are we as taxpayers voting for it in the first place? Yes, we can approve projects, but that doesn't mean we have to do it at the taxpayers' expenses. So if they want tax breaks, then they're, you know, it's a business. Just like as a business owner, I have to pay my business taxes. So why don't they have to pay their taxes? Just because they have more money than me doesn't mean that they have the ability to buy and pay politicians off. I think even as a Republican, even though I want smaller taxes, I think tax code should be fair and fair for everyone. So
0: you have a lot of people listening to the radios nodding in agreement with that. Kyle Smith, let's go to you. You are our Chicago resident, so you can speak with authority on the subject matter. How's the press coverage up there? What are people talking about?
1: I mean, I think that the populace here in Chicago is fatigued. There has been talk of the Chicago Bears leaving for Arlington Heights for 4 or 5 years. It has been a long time. There was talk of a downtown stadium, and then when those things fell through to Indiana. So at this point, it's almost like Chicagoans have started tuning it out, which is odd because this is the first time in those 4 or 5 years where there's actual political traction to have some kind of statewide deal.
0: Right.
1: For the Bears, which seemed like an impossibility a year ago, and something that I myself was opposed to. I think that the threat to move to Indiana was real, and real leverage, particularly when they secured a deal. And you know, there have been instances around the country. I'm thinking like the Kansas City Chiefs football in particular, moving out of center cities into suburbs and exurbs. That gives some credibility to those kinds of things. It's only how many home games? 8 home games a year, something like that. You know, you can go pretty far out, and people are more likely to travel for 8 games a year than say like a Major League Baseball stadium. You know, where it's dozens of games a year. I had 80 games a year, where it's much more advantageous to be downtown or in, you know, some kind of central location. You know, I think that's kind of how the populace feels. We've had a number of other big bills for other things, you know, like mass transportation in the last year. And so for those that are, you know, opposed to tax and spend type policies, which is not me, by the way, you know, kind of feels like maybe one more on the pile. And I think that that is also causing some, folks to tune out, but we'll see. I do think that it's a lot more likely now that the Bears stay in Illinois.
0: Kyle, I don't want to put you on the spot. I guess I will put you on the spot. What's the overall value of this bill that's going through Springfield now? Billions with a B?
1: It's in the billions. That's all I can say. It's a very big bill.
0: That's a lot of money. You know, I mean, the taxes in the state are already sky high.
1: It is a lot of money for entertainment.
0: I mean, I don't get it. Anyway, Ryan, I hope that some of the people that vote for this, especially in the poorer districts that are going to be taxed even at a higher rate, some of that money is going to be kicked back to the NFL, and that's not right.
2: Well, the biggest thing is, like you said, it's going to adversely affect fixed income and lower income people, but they're still going to generate revenue. It's not like people aren't going to buy ticket sales. So, you know, just because it's there doesn't mean people aren't buying tickets. They're not going to go buy drinks and alcohol while they're there. So it's an unburdened. It's a tax. That's all it is.
0: Fair enough. All right. Moving on to topic number three this week. The Supreme Court was at it again this week with another split decision, pitting the conservative justices against the liberal ones. The case was about racially based gerrymandering in Louisiana, and the outcome was a gut punch to the Voting Rights Act, which conservative justices have shown disdain for in many of their recent rulings. My question to the panel, will this lead to vast overreach by both parties to further gerrymander, or will this not change much of anything before the midterms? Kyle Smith, we will start with you.
1: Sure. I think that it will lead to vast overreach over time, and I think it will lead to overreach by gerrymandering in a few red states that still have the ability to. This ruling significantly changes the Voting Rights Act. It practically guts it. It basically finds that the only way to bring a challenge to a map that has been racially gerrymandered is for some kind of email or note or statement from the person who wrote the map saying, I did this for race-based reasons, which, you know, the possibility of that is very, very low. The other standard it can follow is if the party bringing the complaint can present a map that is identical in partisan composition, but increases the number of minority-majority seats. So it's basically an impossible trap that is intended to entrench gerrymandering. I think that it will significantly impact the South. And I think that it's going to most significantly impact slower growing southern states like Mississippi, like Alabama, like Louisiana. Some of the larger states like Georgia and North Carolina and Tennessee are kind of already pretty gerrymandered because they have big urban centers, and the big urban centers are in tiny little compressed districts anyway. It's in the rural South, in places like Mississippi and Alabama, where there's a large rural black population, where there are kind of large sweeping districts that are majority and minority. And I think that those are the ones that will be at risk. Over time, I think about 10 Republican seats, if not a dozen, could be gained this way. However, since now there is a counterplay in blue states, it could change the state of the game significantly. I would say particularly in New York, Illinois, maybe California, because in those places, majority-minority seats tend to pack in Democratic voters, like in southern Cook County. Now those could be gerrymandered to be three seats instead of two seats, so long as they're no longer meeting the majority-minority test. So I think that it will have an impact. I think that right now analysts are underestimating the counter impact, but I think that that impact will be felt most heavily in the 2028 election.
0: We've talked about dummy mandering before in this show. With a blue wave staring us in the face in November of this year, if there's like maybe a 15-point swing towards the Democrats nationally, Will a lot of these gerrymandering districts backfire?
1: I think that they could. I think it depends on how they're gerrymandered. I think it depends on the extent to which they include constituencies that went for Trump significantly in 2024 that are bouncing back potentially, like Latino and Hispanic voters. At least the track record, you know, so far in special elections proves that to be the case. But with advanced mapping, you know, I'd say in like 2010, GIS mapping was the Republicans' friend in places like Wisconsin and some of these other states that were gerrymandered for a long time. Now it's AI, and I think it could be fairly easy to draw maps that are not very swingy, depending on how polarized the state is.
0: All right, Ryan, let's go to you for your thoughts then. Is this going to lead to further overreach by both parties?
2: Well, as you know, like you mentioned, I ran in a congressional district, and the congressional district I ran was in predominantly Republican territory. But the biggest thing of I ran in the 15th, and the 13th ran right through it. And you had to go through – you literally had to go through my district – or I'm sorry, you had to go through the 13th to get to the other side of my district. And so, I mean, just look at Illinois, how it's already gerrymandered. Look at the 12th, the 17th. I mean, all these districts are just – completely drawn weird. So the biggest thing I would say is we just I think it's going to have long-term implications depending on who wins the midterms, but I also think from the perspective of as someone who's running for public office, I just think it needs to be by an independent commission. I mean, I believe the voters should have a choice and a vote, and those districts can be swung. The 15th, like I said, is Republican. The 13th is typically Democrat. We know that. But I think it should be done by an independent commission. I think it should just be five Republicans, five Democrats, and five of the Libertarians or five Independents. And that gives a swing to how we do it. But it also gives coverage to the three major parties in our country. And I think that that's the right thing to do and the fair and equitable thing to do.
0: When you were running here for the 15th district in Illinois, did voters mention anything about gerrymandering to you? Was that a topic that weighed on their minds at all?
2: When I was working in the Republican tent, I think it was one of the number one topics because we actually had maps showing how gerrymandered our state is in Illinois. Mm-hmm.
0: And by the way, the Democrats did that to the state.
2: Correct.
0: The conservatives here.
2: But it was literally a talking point. Like when people would walk into the tent, we had maps showing them directly, like, here's what they're doing. And I think as much as, like I said, you said the Democrats, but I think at the end of the day, it should just be fair and equitable regardless of Democrat or Republican. I know that may be unpopular to Republicans, but I think that we just need to be fair. And I think that's the most important thing is for me as someone who's running for office is we have to do what's best for the people.
0: Yeah, we don't hear nearly as many politicians say that as you do, Ryan. All right. Okay, we are coming up at the end of our regular segment here for the show this week. It is now time to go to our world-famous predictions for the coming week and or weeks or even longer. And Kyle Smith, we are going to start with you this time. Go ahead, Kyle.
1: My predictions for the week. Prediction number one, Tallarico could win Texas. There are polls showing him ahead of both Republican candidates, the sitting senator and Ken Paxton in the state of Texas. I'm surprised, but keep in mind that Beto O'Rourke was down in every single poll by 9-10% to Ted Cruz, by significant margins to Ted Cruz, and then only lost by 2 points in 2018. So watch that. I do think that Louisiana is going to try and redistrict right away. There is a primary that is currently occurring. There are at least early voting's out. So I think that that will be challenged by the courts. And I think Trump is going to tweet something else dumb at 4 a.m. I don't know if anyone's paying attention to the timestamps at which this dude is tweeting, but I am not sure when he sleeps.
0: Okay. I'm sure there are lots of websites out there that track the times about when he does and when he doesn't. In fact, I think I've seen a couple of them. Folks, do your own research. There's sites out there that can share that information with you. Ryan, let's go to you for your predictions.
2: I think that your major insurance companies are going to have several class action lawsuits against them. I would say in the next couple of years, they're denying claims, they're canceling people for insurance policies, and I think you're going to have a lot of class action lawsuits against these major insurance companies in the next 2 to 3 years.
0: Is it going to take legislation to resolve that?
2: Most likely, yes, because I think the way the legislation is right now is it benefits big business and it doesn't benefit people. But
0: for a Republican, that's a very bold thing to say.
2: Well, but it's the honest thing to say, and I think that's the most important thing. I may be a Republican, but I believe in being honest to people.
0: All right, continue. Go ahead.
2: I think our car insurance rates in the next 2 years are going to double to triple.
0: Storm damage claims?
2: More damage claims, yeah. Tornadoes, hail, mm-hmm. weather, climate change, that's all affecting that stuff. And I think that, you know, a lot of things that we're not looking at, but long-term implications of using insecticides is going to have long-term effects on the ecological system. We have less pests, and therefore up the food chain, it's going to have long-term implications on how we on the nature on ecological scale.
0: What about herbicides?
2: Herbicides just as much too. I think it's going to have long-term effects too. So,
0: all right. Here are my predictions for the coming weekend or weeks. I predict that gas prices continue to spike higher over the next week. Meanwhile, Trump stews in the White House with no effort whatsoever to do anything to stop the Iran war over the next week. I also predict that Spirit Airlines does not get a bailout from Trump and ceases operations by Memorial Day weekend, mark my words. And then here's my big prediction of the week. The Puma comes from behind with a late break to win the Kentucky Derby while I enjoy way too many mint juleps. So we'll see if the Puma can actually come through and win. That's all the time we have for today. I'd like to thank my panel, Mr. Kyle Smith and Mr. Ryan T. Burke, for joining us. All opinions are those of the panelists and do not reflect the official policy of their employers. This program originates from facilities provided by KZGM-FM in Kabul, Missouri. Thanks to Ursula at the Pacifica Radio Network. I'm Mark Emanuel. Thank you for tuning in, and I'll see you next time for not another Midwest Millennial Political Show.
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5: Camp Mystic withdrew its application to operate this summer, but dozens of other Texas camps are still trying to get state approval to open today on the Texas Standard.
6: Texas Standard is a production of KUT Austin, KERA North Texas, Houston Public Media, and Texas Public Radio in San Antonio.
5: I'm Laura Rice. Corpus Christi's water crisis could soon mean people have to make big cuts in water usage, but there's concern leadership isn't prepared for the mounting emergency. A Texan in the Trump administration is facing an ethics complaint. Why Agriculture Commissioner Brooke Rollins is on the defense. Abilene is trying to increase access to emergency care to a spread-out West Texas population. What they've learned. Plus, checking in on a new program for future space engineers and a new cafe offering opportunity in North Texas. That and more today on The Standard.
7: From Feature Story News in Washington, I'm Tony Waterman. President Donald Trump says he's not satisfied with Iran's latest ceasefire proposal and that he's mulling blasting the hell out of the country. Although he added his preference is not to resume strikes, he did not disclose the details of the new offer from Tehran. But the latest threats come at a critical juncture. A 60-day deadline for the administration to seek congressional approval for the war expires on Friday. Under the War Powers Act of 1973, the president could also seek a 30-day extension or start withdrawing troops. The White House says it will do none of that, claiming the ceasefire has paused the 60-day clock and hostilities are terminated. It's a completely novel interpretation of the law, which contains no such pause button. Legal experts say it's unlikely to pass muster in court. Democratic lawmakers are also skeptical, but with Congress now in recess for a week, it seems the passing of this deadline, which is meant to constrain the president's military power, will have little impact on the war itself. Donald Trump is renewing his threat to pull American troops out of European bases as his frustration grows over a perceived lack of support from U.S. allies. FSN's Mitch McCann reports.
8: After posting online that the US is considering a reduction in American troops in Germany, Mr. Trump doubled down when speaking to reporters, saying they haven't been exactly on board, adding when asked if he would cut troops in Italy and Spain, "Why shouldn't I? Italy has not been of any help. Spain has been horrible, absolutely." The US launched its joint attack on Iran without notifying most of its allies. German Chancellor Friedrich Merz suggested this week that America was being humiliated by Iran and that it didn't have an effective strategy to end the war, likely infuriating Mr. Trump further. According to reports, more than 36,000 active-duty US military personnel are stationed in Germany, 12,600 in Italy and 3,800 in Spain. Mitch McCann, New York.
5: A man has been charged with attempted murder after two Jewish men were stabbed in North London on Wednesday. It comes as the UK's terror threat level is raised to severe, meaning officials believe an attack is highly likely in the coming months. There's been a spate of anti-Semitic attacks in the UK in recent months. Metropolitan Police Chief Mark Rowley says his force is working hard to protect Jewish communities.
9: We've been putting immense resources into Northwest London protecting Jewish communities over the past few weeks, which I know community leaders have noticed, and we're really determined to sustain that level of protection. I think we have to recognise that what police are dealing with and what we're trying to protect communities against, we're dealing with the symptoms of a disease, of a pandemic perhaps, of anti-Semitism.
5: From bureaus worldwide, this is FSN.
10: With FSN Spotlight, I'm Simon Marks. Today, the fear of Britain's Jewish community after a 45-year-old Somali man is accused of stabbing two members of a London suburb's Jewish population in broad daylight. The country's Prime Minister, the head of the Metropolitan Police and the local Member of Parliament were all jeered and barracked by local residents when they visited the scene of the attack in Golders Green. And many Jews say that with a rising tide of anti-Semitic and, in this case, terrorist assaults being launched against their community, they no longer feel safe in Britain. Lord Daniel Finkelstein is a journalist and author of his own family's history, Hitler, Stalin, Mum and Dad.
11: People are shocked and they're angry. They want to quite reasonably put pressure on anybody who can help us stop this happening. What had seemed a completely tranquil country does now seem more scary to Jews. I wouldn't want to live anywhere else, and I'm glad my parents settled here. It's just that everywhere in the world, whether it be Bondi Beach or Israel or the United Kingdom or Paris or Amsterdam, it's not completely safe for Jews.
10: There are around 275,000 Jewish people living in the UK. Some say they fear for their safety in public, but others say they're not choosing to abandon wearing any obvious symbols of their faith in order to defend Britain's freedoms.
5: And a recap of today's headlines. President Donald Trump says he's not satisfied with Iran's latest ceasefire proposal and that he's mulling blasting the hell out of the country. President Trump has renewed threats to pull U.S. troops out of European bases as his frustration grows.
12: From Burnet to Waco, Katy to Rockwall, hundreds of youth camps across the state have had applications pending for their licenses to operate. It's the Texas Standard for the first day of May 2026. I'm Laura Rice. At least one camp, however, is not reopening this summer. Camp Mystic, where 28 people died in the July 4th flooding, has pulled its application for its license to operate. The Christian Girls Summer Camp had been intent on reopening, despite some very loud calls for that not to happen, including from the families of girls killed in the flooding. Cece and Will Stewart's 8-year-old daughter, Seal, still has not been found after the deadly flooding. They said Camp Mystic's late decision not to reopen was not an act of grace out of respect for grieving families, but an admission that the camp is not safe and not prepared to handle an emergency. Camp Mystic has been at the center of investigative hearings in the Texas legislature this week to try to understand exactly why girls were left in danger when the Guadalupe River overtook its banks. The state has put in place new rules in an effort to prevent future tragedies, but camps across the state have been having trouble meeting the higher standards. In fact, as of early Friday morning, just 3 Texas camps were listed with new licenses to operate through this summer. With just weeks left before the
5: summer camp season begins, many camp leaders say they support stronger protections for campers, but they also say the state's new approval process has been difficult and confusing. For more, we're joined by Sarah Bahari, trending reporter for the Dallas Morning News. Sarah, welcome back to the Texas Standard.
13: Hi, thank you so much for having me.
5: So as of your reporting earlier this week, only three camps are licensed this close to opening season. What's up with that?
13: Yeah, so the camps say that there are all these new laws. State lawmakers last year passed a flurry of laws following the July floods that killed 27 children and counselors at Camp Mystic. Under the new laws, camps are required to outline their safety and compliance plans in really thorough emergency plans.
5: Well, Sarah, give us some context here. What is it now that camps are being required to do before they can reopen this summer?
13: So camps have always been required to create emergency plans, but for the first time this year, they must submit those plans for approval to the Department of State Health Services, which is responsible for issuing the licenses. Camps are now required to install emergency warning and public address systems, provide mandatory safety training to campers, and distribute emergency plans to families. Some must build new cabins and move existing cabins out of dangerous floodplains as designated by FEMA.
5: So you spoke with camp operators who say the new process has been cumbersome. What are they being required to do exactly, and what frustrations or delays are they describing?
13: So sticking points have included issues as small as word choice. Camps are saying that they'll get a deficiency notice that says that they needed to delete one word or add one word. Sometimes they've turned in their emergency plans and then they get a deficiency letter, they respond, and they get a new deficiency letter with different input. It's just really kind of confusing this year.
5: Okay, so there's also a lawsuit over one of the new requirements involving fiber optic networks to improve emergency communication. What's at the center of that legal fight?
13: So the camp operators say that it would not make their properties safer, it violates state law, and it would cost millions of dollars. Some camps are saying $1 to $3 million. You have to remember, a lot of these camps are in really rural areas where cell service is already spotty. So 19 camps have sued to stop that particular part of the law.
5: You also spoke with a lawmaker or had a comment from him, actually, whose district is really at the center of where a lot of the worst devastation happened. I was struck by some of his comments about this new law. What did he say?
13: Yeah, so State Rep Wes Verdell, he represents Kerr County, and he said that the bill was sloppy, the law was sloppy. He had voiced these concerns while lawmakers were rushing to pass laws after the horror of what happened. But he said that the laws would financially cripple these camps, create unrealistic timelines. He just said it was a bad law and that now the bad law is causing what he called massive trouble for camps. He said it was an egregious overreach, and he's really hopeful that when the legislature meets next year, they will take up some of these issues.
5: What's your overall view on this? Are you getting the feeling that this is shaping up as a temporary growing pain in the first year of new rules, or something more like he was saying, that this is going to need to be revisited as lawmakers return to session next time?
13: I think it could be a mix. I do think there are just first-year kinks that needed to be worked out. And I think that camp leaders are still optimistic that licenses are going to be issued, that they are going to be open. Camps will be open, they think and they hope. But I do think that some of the camp operators are really hoping to push lawmakers to revise some of these laws. They were kind of under a deadline last year, and hopefully next year they'll have the time to sit down and see what they can do.
5: Sarah Bahari is trending reporter for the Dallas Morning News. Sarah, thanks again for your time.
13: Thanks so much. I appreciate it.

0: About 500,000 people around Corpus Christi could soon face critical limits on their water use. That's as the city continues to rapidly move toward a water emergency. The Texas Newsroom's Lucio Vasquez reports on mounting concerns about whether the city is really prepared for what's ahead.
1: Ashley Ortiz spends her days surrounded by water. At the laundromat where she works in Corpus Christi, machines hum and churn from morning to night. But at home, she says she has to be more careful about how water is used.
2: It's hard to learn how to conserve and not use if you don't want it, or remind your kids, like, don't let the water run.
1: For Ortiz and her three boys, cutting back on water has been a daily adjustment. And across the Corpus Christi region, just off the Gulf of Mexico, it's becoming a shared reality for more than 500,000 people.
2: It's just something that you never think you would have a problem with. Like, one day you might be out of water.
1: Corpus Christi's water supply is shrinking after years of drought made worse by climate change. Two of the reservoirs the region relies on for water, Lake Corpus Christi and Choke Canyon, have dried up. They're now at less than 9% capacity.
3: So what we're seeing is those two reservoirs are at a historic, never seen before, low.
1: Peter Zanoni is the city manager of Corpus Christi. He says the city has already been restricting watering lawns and limits on washing cars at home for more than a year. Dead grass can be seen everywhere. A local water park has been closed. And it's likely going to get worse. Zanoni says the city is expecting to declare a water emergency by the end of the summer.
3: 6 months from that point, supply would not be enough for demand. It's not that we would be out of water. It's that there would be a gap in supply to demand.
1: At that point, the city will be forced to have everyone cut water use. A proposed plan calls for a 25% reduction. So why is this happening? It's a combination of several things. Less rain, more heat, and heavy demand from the local oil refining industry, combined with years of delayed planning. Corpus Christi relies heavily on rainfall to refill its reservoirs, but in recent years, that rain hasn't come, part of a prolonged drought across South Texas. John Nielsen Gammon is the Texas State climatologist.
4: Anytime you're in that sort of situation, the weather could shoot blanks for long enough, and eventually you can run out of water.
1: He says climate change has led to higher temperatures.
4: It increases evaporation losses from lakes and decreases soil moisture.
1: The city relies heavily on just a couple of reservoirs, so when those run low, the whole system is under stress. That impact is hard to miss. I'm standing in Lake Corpus Christi. Water's pulled back so far you can now walk into areas that were once completely underwater. There was probably 5-10 feet of water directly above my head. But now the ground beneath my feet is very dry. It's starved for any kind of hydration. It's a shell of what it once was. Dorina Mergulet is the director of the Center of Water Supply Studies at Texas A&M University in Corpus Christi.
5: Relying on just surface reservoirs in an area like ours, it's not feasible for long-term sustainability.
1: Mergulet says what's happening here is a warning about the limits of the region's water system.
5: There has to be contingency plans, and we're looking at different sources of water.
1: The region has also grown over the last two decades. The population has increased by about 13%. More people means more water is needed. Corpus Christi is also a national hub for oil refining and exports, industries that use more than half of the region's water supply. City Manager Peter Zanoni says if dry conditions continue, the economic fallout could be massive.
3: And so you're talking about job loss. You're talking about a real potential for economic downturn in this region, not just Corpus Christi, but the 2 to 3 to 7 county region.
1: City leaders say they're trying to avoid that worst-case scenario. They've been increasing water imports from outside sources and quickly drilling groundwater wells under emergency permits granted by Texas Governor Greg Abbott. But city officials say these efforts have produced less water than hoped. The city is also exploring long-term solutions like desalination and water recycling, but those projects could take years to complete. Some of those same ideas were on the table years ago, but Zanoni says they were never moved forward.
3: You've heard about it in local government, the adage of kicking the can down the road.
1: Other fast-growing cities in the South, like Phoenix and Las Vegas, face similar issues: prolonged drought, rapid growth, and dwindling water supply. As Corpus braces for deeper cutbacks, the strain is adding to a growing sense of unease for residents like Ashley Ortiz. Back at the laundromat where she works, the machines are still running, undeterred by the looming shortage. But she's concerned for her children's future.
2: As a mother, it's like I don't want my kids to have to worry about something that we shouldn't have to worry about.
1: Ortiz says she loves living here, but the worsening water shortage may push her to move out. In Corpus Christi, I'm Lucio Vasquez.
0: Still ahead on the Texas Standard, some much more optimistic news out of the Texas Gulf Coast area. We'll take a trip to Kingsville to check in on an ambitious new degree program aimed at filling future-focused jobs. We'll also head to North Texas and a cafe with another sort of job mission. And a reminder, you never have to miss an episode of Texas Standard. You can subscribe via the Texas Standard podcast or find full episodes at texasstandard.org.
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0: This is the Texas Standard. I'm Laura Rice. Today is National Space Day, and so it's a great time to check in on Texas A&M University Kingsville as it prepares for the inaugural semester of its new master's program in space and aeronautical engineering. KEDT's Rob Boskamp has the details.
1: The universe is expanding. And so is Texas A&M University Kingsville's Mechanical and Industrial Engineering Department. They're adding a Master of Science degree in Space and Aeronautical Engineering. The degree plan combines about 30 college credit hours of traditional aerospace engineering principles with developments in space exploration, satellite technology, and astrodynamics. Once completed, students are primed to pursue careers in space and aeronautical industries and national laboratories.
2: First cohort, we will kind of use many of the existing courses we have in mechanical where there is a lot of overlap when it comes to dynamics, when it comes to aesthetics, mathematics. But down the line in future, we will have a space focus kind of
1: trees and national laboratories.
2: First cohort, we will kind of use many of the existing courses we have in mechanical where there is a lot of overlap when it comes to dynamics, when it comes to aesthetics, mathematics. But down the line in future, we will have a space focus kind of track in the

0: bachelor's degree. This fall, the master's program expects to start with between 5 and 10 students.
1: The job growth, the opportunity that we will have in South Texas in the space-related industry. We thought it's a good time to get started. Mechanical is one of the biggest departments in the college. In fact, it's the biggest department. It's one of the largest departments in the university also.
0: In that group, John Ryan Lawrence will be among those who will go where no Texas A&M Kingsville student has gone before.
2: What name, derived from the Latin word imperator, was used by the leaders? Tolosa Midway, John Ryan.
3: Emperor.
2: Is correct.
0: He's also a former contestant on the KEDT-TV academic quiz show, Challenge.
4: The thought that I'd have the opportunity to be the first person in a space and aeronautical engineering program, of which there are only a handful of such programs in Texas, it's a lot to take in.
0: Lawrence, a Tolosa Midway High School alumnus, will receive his bachelor's degree in electrical engineering from A&M Kingsville in December. In the same semester, he will pursue concurrent enrollment and officially begin working on his master's degree in spring 2027.
4: I've always been a naturally curious person, so I've always had an interest in, you know, how things work, how engines lift, all of the sort of dynamics of flight was what really drew me in.
0: That curiosity has served Lawrence in several high school organizations, such as the Law Enforcement Club and the Warrior Company of the Navy Junior Reserves Officers Training Corp, or NJROTC.
4: My JROTC instructor was a retired naval aviator. He was a cargo helicopter pilot and absolutely shaped the way I think about leadership and aviation and science.
0: His inspiration for his current path comes from 8 years' experience as a member of the Civil Air Patrol, the auxiliary component of the United States Air Force. It gave Lawrence the opportunity to fly an airplane for the first time.
4: That just sparked an interest in aviation that's been burning ever since.
0: Lawrence's grad school research will focus on material science, specifically with plasma interactions with ceramics for hypersonic vehicles and nuclear space propulsion.
4: And that has a lot of applications for hypersonic glide vehicles and reusable rockets. Being in South Texas, so close to SpaceX, and having Houston a couple hours away is definitely something that I believe is worth looking into.
0: With Kingsville being somewhat of a halfway point to several space stations in Texas, Lawrence's career goals could actually launch him outside the state.
4: I'd hope to want to work for JPL, the NASA's Jet Propulsion Laboratory. Last I checked, they're doing some propulsion research. Really, there's only a handful of labs in the world that are focusing on it, which is one of the downsides of being in that particular niche.
0: With the trajectory that he's on, he's aiming for the stars in more ways than one. I'm Rob Boskamp in Corpus Christi.
5: And you're listening to the Texas Standard. Texans with disabilities can encounter a lot of barriers to employment, which can limit their independence. Job skills programs aim to fill the gaps. KERA's Abigail Ruman takes us to a new cafe in Dallas County that's preparing people for future jobs in food service.
6: It's a busy morning at the MetroCare Cares Cafe, a professional kitchen on the organization's new campus in southern Dallas. The staff are preparing for lunch service and a catering order.
7: What's on the menu today?
8: I don't even know.
6: James Dunn is one of the interns working in the cafe today. He says he used to watch people in his family cook.
8: I saw them do it, so I want to do it too, because I always help out with my family.
6: The cafe serves about 100 people a day and handles catering orders, mainly for MetroCare employees. It's staffed by about 8 people completing a job skills training program. The interns are all people with intellectual and developmental disabilities who are at least 18 years old. Dunn helps the executive chef, Holly Vera Cruz, set up a taco bar in a MetroCare conference room.
9: Those ones you can put over there in case they need some extra and you still have your lettuce left.
8: Yes.
9: All
6: right. Vera Cruz trains the people in the program. She says it's like having a classroom, but in a kitchen.
9: And it's very exciting to watch the growth of them, to see their skills improve, their social skills. They're more communicative out here with our customers.
6: Dunn, who is 33 years old, and other interns are learning the ins and outs of food service, like cleaning, cooking, and customer service.
8: Which one, this one here?
9: Yes, sir.
6: Which he hopes will help him get a job in the industry.
8: One day when I be on my own, I can do this. Whatever.

0: They taught me.
1: That's first and foremost why we're doing this.
2: That's Carrie Parks. She oversees intellectual and developmental disability provider services for MetroCare. She says the internships range from 4 to 12 weeks based on what skills the participants need to work on.
1: To me, cooking is the ultimate education. So it teaches social skills and math and following instructions and customer service. And it's always a job that's needed.
2: Park says some other programs like this one have a wait list or don't train participants in all the skills they want, meaning people are stuck waiting for work experience or training. MetroCare's program adds more access for people with disabilities. Vera Cruz says the interns are excited to be in food service, but haven't had an opportunity to learn.
3: These individuals are now, when they leave here, are going to be looking for jobs, and please give them a chance. It'll be the best investment in their company, I can promise them.
2: Vera Cruz says it offers participants more than just skills for employment. She says she loves sharing the creativity and exploration that comes with food and cooking.
3: It's fun to broaden their horizons and show them that there's so much more out there when we're creating stuff back there. And they're learning to taste newer foods, and I think that's great for them.
4: Okay.
2: James Dunn returns to the cafe from setting up the taco bar and does what he says is his favorite part, serving customers.
0: There is vegetables.
2: Dunn says he wants to help people, which is why he's here, and he sees this as a way to reach the other things he wants out of his life, like having a family of his own.
0: I want to do this with my kids, and maybe they one day when they get on their own, they can be in my shoes.
2: Dunn completed his internship this month and is now looking for a job.
3: Okay, James, you ready?
2: I'm Abigail Ruman in Dallas.
0: Yes, I'm with you.
3: I'm always.
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0: the Texas newsroom, I'm Matt Harab. Five people are dead after a plane crash south of Austin. The Cessna 421C went down around 11:30 last night near Wimberley. Federal investigators are trying to determine the cause of the accident. Meanwhile, Attorney General Ken Paxton is investigating North Texas businesses he says abused the state's H-1B visa program. Artola Wanayosi Bemowo reports he's widening a probe that first began in January.
1: H-1B visas let highly skilled foreign workers work for employers who can't get what they need from the U.S. workforce. Paxton accused nearly 30 tech companies in North Texas of operating inactive ghost offices to sponsor foreign workers.
0: A ruling could come down today on whether to extend a court order halting restrictive new regulations on the hemp industry. Our Nathan Bernier has been following the testimony in Austin.
2: Hemp businesses are also trying to block sharply higher fees included in the new regulations. Retailers saw their registration fees increase from $150 per location each year to $5,000. Plaintiffs have said those fees amount to an unconstitutional tax that generates far more revenue than what's needed to enforce regulations. During the last day of the hearing, Dr. Timothy Stevenson with the Department of State Health Services was asked how long it would take the existing team of seven inspectors to visit every hemp business in the state.
3: That would have taken between 6 and 7 years to inspect an establishment once.
2: The judge overseeing the hearing has said she would make a decision on whether to issue a temporary injunction in short order. I'm Nathan Bernier in Austin.
0: Sunday is World Press Freedom Day. The family of missing Houston-based journalist Austin Tice is using the occasion to draw attention to his case. Our Andrew Schneider reports the Tice family says they have reason to believe he is still alive and may have been moved from Syria to Iran.
4: Austin Tice was abducted near Damascus in August 2012 while he was reporting on the Syrian civil war. His sister, Naomi Tice, says the family has reason to believe he is being held by the Iranian Revolutionary Guard Corps.
5: With the regime change, we do think at that point Austin might have been brought over to Iran during that time. Once again, this isn't confirmed, but we have strong reason to believe that might be the case.
4: Jason Poblet, an attorney who represents wrongfully detained Americans, says the U.S. government could be doing more to help the Tice family locate Austin and secure his return.
6: The U.S. government needs to do more for them and demand more of the Islamic regime and the Syrian regime to bring this American home and other Americans home.
4: Austin Tice has been missing longer than any other U.S. journalist. I'm Andrew Schneider in Houston.
0: I'm Matt Harab in the Texas Newsroom.
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8: 33 minutes past the hour, Texas Standard Time. I'm Laura Rice. Before U.S. Agriculture Secretary Brooke Rollins was appointed to her current job, she was a leader at conservative think tanks, including the Texas Public Policy Foundation and the America First Policy Institute. Once Rollins officially joined the Trump administration, she was supposed to take a one-year break from associating with these groups, but that didn't happen, at least according to a recent complaint from a government watchdog called the Campaign Legal Center. Sky Chatty is a senior reporter for the news outlet Investigate Midwest. Sky, welcome to the Texas Standard.
9: Thank you for having me.
8: So Agriculture Secretary Brooke Rollins, who is a Texan, by the way, signed an ethics agreement before entering the Trump cabinet, saying she would resign from her positions with these conservative policy groups and take a one-year break from any involvement with them. Has that happened?
9: As far as we know, she has resigned. However, according to the Campaign Legal Center, she has maintained what they called close ties with these organizations that you mentioned, the Texas Public Policy Foundation and the America First Policy Institute. She's made at least four public appearances with these two groups.
8: So the group that's raised this complaint, the Campaign Legal Center, say she's received some benefits from this improperly. What do they say Rollins has received?
9: Yes, that's actually a big part of the complaint. And what appears to be the case is that America First provided a large bonus to Rollins after her nomination to Trump's cabinet was publicly reported. And these are all in public tax forms. America First is a nonprofit. But in 2024, America First reported paying Rollins about $800,000 in salary and bonus. However, when Rollins reported her income on her financial disclosure, which came out, she signed it in January 2025, she reported more than $1 million in salary and bonus from America First. Now, according to the Campaign Legal Center, they say that the timing of these payments raises concern because it could give the appearance that Rollins may not act impartially when it comes to fulfilling her official duties.
8: So has the Agriculture Secretary responded to any of this?
9: Yes. In a response to us, she said that she has followed all ethical guidelines, and she called the allegations from the CLC, quote, completely frivolous. I should say she did not address any of the specific allegations, such as giving speeches at these events, making appearances at events hosted by previous employers, and she did not say anything about the timing of these bonuses.
8: So the Campaign Legal Center filed their complaint with the Department of Agriculture's Inspector General, who conducts internal audits and investigations at the agency. You report that office experienced some relevant turnover, though. Can you tell us more about that?
9: Yes, this was actually one of the first things President Trump did when he returned to office last year. He fired these independent watchdogs called inspector generals at

0: an overall look at the problem.
1: In Abilene, a quiet crisis has been building for decades. It doesn't make the front page. It doesn't draw a crowd. But it is there every time a police cruiser is dispatched to a home at 3 a.m. because a son is hearing voices or a daughter is spiraling into a darkness her parents don't understand. By the late 2010s, the Abilene Police Department realized they were responding to thousands of calls that had nothing to do with crime and everything to do with a medical system that had simply run out of room. We have reached a point where the county jail is the largest psychiatric facility in the region. To understand how we got here, we have to look at the system we inherited. This isn't a new problem. It's a 60-year-old ghost. In 1963, President John F. Kennedy signed the Community Mental Health Act. The vision was bold: empty the overcrowded state hospitals and treat people in their own communities. But then the world changed. Professor Brian Shannon has spent over three decades teaching mental health law at Texas Tech University. He explains what happened when the funding never followed the vision.
2: The last act that President Kennedy signed before he died was a comprehensive community mental health bill to try and help establish community-based authorities or services for people with mental health issues in the community. The dollars just didn't follow.
1: What did follow is a gap. People instead filled the streets, the emergency rooms, and eventually the jails. Professor Shannon calls what happened next something worse than failure.
2: We've almost seen in this country, in our state, a trans-institutionalization going from one type of state facility, the state hospital system, into the jails and prisons, often because of a lack of adequate community care.
1: Judge Steve Lifeman watched this transfer happen in real time. After three decades on the bench in Miami-Dade County, he has become one of the nation's foremost authorities on mental health and the justice system. When he started his career as a public defender, the picture looked different.
3: When I started, there was probably one wing of one floor housing people with mental illnesses in all of Miami-Dade County. By the time I had become a judge, we had three of nine floors housing people with mental illnesses.
1: Three of nine floors. And that main floor had a name.
3: We had this notorious mental health floor in the jail called the ninth floor, which had been renamed by a reporter as the forgotten floor. It was abusive. It was overcrowded. The corrections officers were not trained well. There was a lot of abuse going on, and it was a nightmare.
1: The ninth floor was not an anomaly. It was a mirror held up to a system that had chosen to route people with serious mental illness through criminal justice rather than health care.
3: Instead of recognizing that we had put a lot of people at risk, both with and without mental illnesses, and developing a system that actually worked for this population, we decided we would use the criminal justice system as a way to deal with it.
1: And when the system could no longer pretend it was working, Judge Lifeman found himself staring at the failure from the bench and forced to make an impossible choice.
3: And that my only option was to release him back to the street and tell him to go get help. It was a joke.
1: He doesn't say it with anger. He says it with the exhausted clarity of someone who has repeated it a thousand times, hoping someone will hear it.
3: The system was set up to fail, and it failed perfectly.
1: If the national crisis is a storm in rural West Texas, it's a hurricane with nowhere to make landfall. In an urban center, you might have a psychiatric emergency room, a dedicated crisis line, a mobile response team. In the big country, you have distance and silence. Professor Shannon has seen it firsthand.
2: And so you've got a lot of wide open spaces, counties I've sometimes even heard referred to as frontier counties.
1: In frontier counties, there is often no immediate alternative to a police response. No crisis center, no mobile unit, no clinician on call. Just a dispatcher, a patrol car, and an officer trying to do a job they were never fully trained for. Dr. Andy Keller is the president and CEO of the

0: Meadows Mental Health Policy Institute. He has spent his career building systems that get ahead of a crisis rather than react to it. He warns that when police are dispatched to a mental health crisis without clinical support, the situation becomes dangerous, not because anyone intends harm, but because the tools don't match the problem.
1: If you only send a police officer and they have limited help and they have limited training, you could have an argument break out. You know, if I kind of, the paramedic goes to shake my hand and I take my hand away like this, the paramedic's probably not going to charge me with resisting arrest. But if the officer does and they don't, and there it's a bad day for them and I pull my hand away too hard, who knows how that escalates? So why even put the officer in that situation? They don't want to be in that situation.
0: Nobody wants to be in that situation. Not the officer, not the family, and certainly not the person in crisis, who, in many cases, has no idea they're sick at all. Before Texas could build a solution, it had to reckon with the truth it had been quietly avoiding. This wasn't just a system under strain. It was a system pointed in the wrong direction entirely. The tools were wrong, the training was wrong, and for a long time, the conversation itself was forbidden. Professor Shannon remembers when mental illness wasn't something you just named out loud.
2: When my brother first got ill, there was still a great deal of stigma. There's still some today, but persons with a diagnosed mental illness, you didn't talk about it. There was concern that, you know, maybe it's because I've been a bad person, or there was even this, you know, maybe there was bad parenting, a lot of misunderstanding.
0: For decades, that misunderstanding shaped policy. It shaped who got help and who got arrested instead. But Shannon has witnessed something slowly.
2: I've seen a big shift since I was first involved in this area with broader openness to discussing mental health issues.
0: And with that openness came a harder question. The question that leaders in Abilene began asking under Police Chief Stan Stanrich. Not how do we control this, but how do we care for this? That question would eventually change everything. But first, the system had to be willing to say, plainly, out loud, what it had become and what it was costing.
3: You can continue to do what you do now, which is releasing people without treatment. That accomplishes nothing, makes matters worse, wastes taxpayer dollars, threatens public safety, or you can release people with treatment.
0: That is the choice that Texas began to make. I'm Josiah Winnell in Abilene.
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0: This is Sean Petrie with the Typewriter Rodeo, and we are a group of friends who type poems on the spot on whatever topics people want. Chasing Dreams for listener Jenna. It is not a race. It is not even a marathon. It is more of a hike up a mountain. And sometimes you catch a glimmer, maybe a glistening across a lake. Jump in! Swim! And when you get there, the glimmer is gone, but you are breathing heavy with the excitement of the chase. And look back at all the water you crossed. Now you see it again, a glistening on a snowy peak. Put on those sturdy boots and stride on and up. The next dream is waiting. This is Sean Petrie, and you're on Texas Standard Time.
1: You can hear the Typewriter Rodeo every Friday here on the Standard. Got a suggestion for a custom poem? Send it on over, and we'll turn it into a little art. But now for the week that was in Texas politics. Jasper Scherer is politics editor for the Texas Tribune. Jasper, welcome back.
2: Thanks for having me.
1: Well, this week, the Supreme Court weakened a key provision of the Voting Rights Act, making it harder to bring voter discrimination claims against electoral maps. This was a ruling in a Louisiana case, but what do we know about what this could mean for Texas?
2: Yeah, I think it really just opens the door for lawmakers to be more aggressively partisan in redrawing the maps, especially looking at the 2027 session when they'll be back in Austin for the first time. The Republicans in control of the legislature famously redrew the congressional maps last summer, but kind of the next frontier that seems to be on the agenda in light of this decision is to redraw potentially the state house and state senate districts. That's kind of the big thing to watch for. A lot more flexibility for Republicans to redraw those districts as they see fit.
1: New polling this week shows James Tallarico is ahead of both John Cornyn and Ken Paxton in the U.S. Senate race. What are the margins here? I mean, could Texas actually send a Democrat to the Senate?
2: Yeah, you know, I think the margins were that Tallarico was up several percentage points with a whole bunch of voters still undecided, which is not surprising given how early in the cycle it is. But, you know, I think it's worth remembering just that these polls are snapshots in time. This is how voters feel at this particular moment. And, you know, it's indeed possible that James Tallarico is leading, but Republicans are still dealing with their own runoff. They haven't unleashed all their attack ads and opposition research against Tallarico. So we'll see if these numbers start to change at all once we get polls, you know, after the Republican runoff is settled.
1: And we want to loop back on our top story today, Camp Mystic, where 25 campers and their two young counselors were killed last summer in deadly flooding, was planning to host 800 girls this year. Now they've folded, not operating this summer. What else do we know about this?
2: Yeah, it seems like there were a few things that could have prompted this decision. You know, there was some pressure coming from Dan Patrick, the lieutenant governor. He was calling on state regulators to not renew the camp's license application. There are also, you know, some active lawsuits and investigations. This, you know, the timing of this is interesting, too. It's coming right after this really emotional legislative hearing at the Capitol where the families of the deceased campers were really pressing the camp organizers on whether they were ready to reopen. So those were some of the things that the camp kind of alluded to in the statement explaining why they made this decision. And so, yeah, I think a lot of kind of relief and maybe a little bit of vindication on the front of the families who are pressing for Camp Mystic not to reopen.
1: Jasper Scherer is politics editor for the Texas Tribune. Jasper, thanks as always.
2: Of course. Thanks for having me.
1: And you're listening to the Texas Standard.
3: Summer camp and what it means after deadly safety failures, the talk of Texas this week. I'm Wells Dunbar with the Texas Standard. As state lawmakers held hearings on last year's Camp Mystic tragedy, which claimed the lives of 25 girls, two counselors, and the camp's proprietor, the parents of some of those children also appeared in court facing the family that's run the camp for decades. Amid all this news, perhaps it's not too surprising that Camp Mystic announced yesterday it's withdrawn plans to reopen part of the camp this summer. Camps statewide are navigating new safety rules passed after last year's deadly Hill Country floods. And as we've covered on today's show, with just weeks to go until the end of school, only a handful of Texas camps have been licensed under the updated standards, with operators being asked to strengthen evacuation plans, communication systems, and emergency procedures. For parents, those requirements translate into responsibilities, like who is watching the weather, what happens during an evacuation, and how quickly would families be notified if something goes wrong. Others told us the Camp Mystic tragedy does not make them question camp itself, but whether safety was taken seriously enough. Christina sent in a recording where she's clear-eyed about how things have changed.
4: The camp I grew up attending was in the piney woods of East Texas. It was my safe place, a shelter from the world. The camp had an emergency plan and enacted it when there were hurricanes and tropical disturbances. The camp was not at all fancy. It was rustic and well cared for. A creek ran through back camp, and as global warming heated up over the last 20-plus years, the trickling creek began to turn into a wall of water during weather events. Cabins that stood for a better part of a century were completely washed away or knocked off their piers and floated around back camp.
3: And she says the lesson of Mystic is clear.
4: Walls of water and catastrophic flooding wasn't some distant possibility in the Hill Country. It had happened before. The camps knew their campers were at risk. Wealth and privilege don't protect camps from flooding or children from drowning. So for me, the drownings at Mystic haven't caused me to think differently about summer camp, but instead confirm for me that safety should be more important than the bottom line. Putting 8-year-olds on a river during climate change is dangerous. It's reckless. What happened was predictable.
3: Now we want to hear from you. What do you think about all this? Reach out at texasstandard.org/talk and leave us a voice recording about this or anything else that's on your mind. As always, we look forward to hearing from you. I'm Wells Dunbar, and this is the Talk of Texas.
1: Well, that's it for this week of Texas Standard, but you can always find more over at texasstandard.org and via our socials. If you're in Austin this weekend, check us out at the inaugural KUT Festival. 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Just go to KUTFestival.org to RSVP. We'll see you back here Monday with hemp news and challenging so-called junk science cases. Have a great weekend.
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8: 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Yeah.
9: From Feature Story News in Washington, I'm Tony Waterman. President Donald Trump says he's not satisfied with Iran's latest ceasefire proposal and that he's mulling blasting the hell out of the country, although he added his preference is not to resume strikes. He did not disclose the details of the new offer from Tehran, but the latest threats come at a critical juncture. A 60-day deadline for the administration to seek congressional approval for the war expires on Friday. Under the War Powers Act of 1973, the president could also seek a 30-day extension or start withdrawing troops. The White House says it will do none of that, claiming the ceasefire has paused the 60-day clock and hostilities are terminated. It's a completely novel interpretation of the law, which contains no such pause button. Legal experts say it's unlikely to pass muster in court. Democratic lawmakers are also skeptical, but with Congress now in recess for a week, it seems the passing of this deadline, which is meant to constrain the president's military power, will have little impact on the war itself. Donald Trump is renewing his threat to pull American troops out of European bases as his frustration grows over a perceived lack of support from U.S. allies. FSN's Mitch McCann reports.
10: After posting online that the U.S. is considering a reduction in American troops in Germany, Mr. Trump doubled down when speaking to reporters, saying they haven't been exactly on board, adding when asked if he would cut troops in Italy and Spain, "Why shouldn't I? Italy has not been of any help. Spain has been horrible, absolutely." The U.S. launched its joint attack on Iran without notifying most of its allies. German Chancellor Friedrich Merz suggested this week that America was being humiliated by Iran and that it didn't have an effective strategy to end the war, likely infuriating Mr. Trump further. According to reports, more than 36,000 active-duty U.S. military personnel are stationed in Germany, 12,600 in Italy and 3,800 in Spain. Mitch McCann, New York.
9: A man has been charged with attempted murder after two Jewish men were stabbed in North London on Wednesday. It comes as the UK's terror threat level is raised to severe, meaning officials believe an attack is highly likely in the coming months. There's been a spate of anti-Semitic attacks in the UK in recent months. Metropolitan Police Chief Mark Rowley says his force is working hard to protect Jewish communities.
11: We've been putting immense resources into Northwest London protecting Jewish communities over the past few weeks, which I know community leaders have noticed, and we're really determined to sustain that level of protection. I think we have to recognise that what police are dealing with and what we're trying to protect communities against, we're dealing with the symptoms of a disease, of a pandemic perhaps, of anti-Semitism.
9: From bureaus worldwide, this is FSN.
12: With FSN Spotlight, I'm Simon Marks. Today, the fear of Britain's Jewish community after a 45-year-old Somali man is accused of stabbing two members of a London suburb's Jewish population in broad daylight. The country's Prime Minister, the head of the Metropolitan Police and the local Member of Parliament were all jeered and barracked by local residents when they visited the scene of the attack in Golders Green. And many Jews say that with a rising tide of anti-Semitic and, in this case, terrorist assaults, assaults being launched against their community, they no longer feel safe in Britain. Lord Daniel Finkelstein is a journalist and author of his own family's history, Hitler, Stalin, Mum and Dad.
8: People are shocked and they're angry. They want to quite reasonably put pressure on anybody who can help us stop this happening. What had seemed completely tranquil country does now seem more scary to Jews. I wouldn't want to live anywhere else, and I'm glad my parents settled here. It's just that everywhere in the world, whether it be Bondi Beach or Israel or the United Kingdom or Paris or Amsterdam, it's not completely safe for Jews.
12: There are around 275,000 Jewish people living in the UK. Some say they fear for their safety in public, but others say they're not choosing to abandon wearing any obvious symbols of their faith in order to defend Britain's freedoms.
9: And a recap of today's headlines. President Donald Trump says he's not satisfied with Iran's latest ceasefire proposal and that he's mulling, blasting the hell out of the country. President Trump has renewed threats to pull U.S. troops out of European bases as his frustration grows.
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Hello, fada. Here I am at Camp Granada. Camp is very entertaining. And they say we'll have some fun if it stops raining. I went hiking with Joe Spivey. He developed poison ivy. You remember Leonard Skinner. He got ptomaine poisoning last night after dinner.

Ulysses. 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You remember Jeffrey Hardy? They're about to organize a searching party. 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

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I would even let Aunt Bertha hug and kiss me. Wait a minute, it stopped hailing. Guys are swimming.